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3: Mostly clear tonight, 30% chance for an evening shower, level low around 79. For Sunday, a mostly sunny day, just a slight chance for an afternoon shower, with a high near 94. It'll be a breezy day, too. Winds out of the south, 7 to 11 miles an hour. Gusts could be as high as 20 miles an hour.
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2: Mostly clear tonight, 30% chance for an evening shower, level low around 79. For Sunday, a mostly sunny day, just a slight chance for an afternoon shower, with a high near 94. It'll be a breezy day, too. Winds out of the south, 7 to 11 miles an hour. Gusts could be as high as 20 miles an hour.
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1: Mostly clear tonight, 30% chance for an evening shower, level low around 79. For Sunday, a mostly sunny day, just a slight chance for an afternoon shower, with a high near 94. It'll be a breezy day, too. Winds out of the south, 7 to 11 miles an hour. Gusts could be as high as 20 miles an hour.
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1: The story of the Spanish Moss Trail begins with the historic Magnolia Line Railroad, established in 1870. Railroad operations ceased in 2003. In January 2011, they granted a surface easement to Beaufort County to develop 14 miles of the corridor as a recreational trail called the Spanish Moss Trail. Nearly 10 miles of the trail have been developed and are open to hundreds of people who use it every day, connecting the city of Beaufort and the town of Port Royal.
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4: Mostly clear tonight, 30% chance for an evening shower, level low around 79. For Sunday, a mostly sunny day, just a slight chance for an afternoon shower, with a high near 94. It'll be a breezy day, too. Winds out of the south, 7 to 11 miles an hour. Gusts could be as high as 20 miles an hour.
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1: Have you heard the story of the legendary yellow footprints on Paris Island? Every week, a busload of new recruits pass through the main gates and arrive on Paris Island. It's there that they encounter their first drill instructor. They're ordered off the bus and onto yellow footprints painted on the asphalt. It's there the new recruits from the first military formation as they fill in the yellow footprints.
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7: Thanks, Chris. We're joined by Sheila Markin-Nielsen. She has more than 25 years of experience as a career counselor, and she's written a book called Job Quest, How to Become the Insider Who Gets Hired. Sheila, welcome to InfoTrack.
8: Thank you.
7: It's a pretty common story that someone submits a resume to one of these online job portals, and then they never hear a word back, but you say they're doing it all wrong.
8: Well, a lot of people are doing exactly that. They're spending too much time responding to job postings online, and then they're finding that they feel like they sent it to the big black hole, and they did. So very few people actually get hired through these online portals. About 2.1 to 4% will actually get hired that way. About 80% of jobs are never advertised. And the real way to find opportunities is through people.
7: And that sounds like good old-fashioned networking, really.
8: Well, it is, although I talk about it a little differently. I call it rapid relationship and trust building. So when I talk about it with my clients, I'm urging them to have a lot of vetting meetings. They're having breakfast, lunch, dinner, coffee with people in the realm they're trying to get into, and they're ready for these meetings. They've done their homework. They have things that they're going to say, and they're looking for particular opportunities.
7: The introduction of your book refers to an epiphany that you had about how people actually get jobs. Can you just give us a quick version of what that epiphany was?
8: Sure. When I first started doing this work, I'd been a prosecutor. I'd been an assistant U.S. attorney. And then I decided I was going to leave that and move into something that was focused more on career issues. So I started off, and I hadn't been a career counselor, but people needed to hear about how to find jobs. So in the beginning, I talked to all my friends, and I said, how did you find your jobs? I read about how people were doing it. And from my friends, I kept hearing over and over again, I got lucky. I thought, well, that's amazing. You know, all this dumb luck. It sounds like people are tripping on jobs, something unusual.

0: over. They start sort of wandering in the woods. I call it hopeful wandering. They're just out there hoping that they can come across something good. And instead, it's way better if you look at what your aptitudes are, what your interests are, what the market need is, and what your skills are. So that turns into a nice little acronym, AIMS. And if you figure that out, then it points you in the right direction so that you can start talking to people in the right field.
1: Let me just back up a little bit. The initial step in nearly every job, or certainly many, many jobs today, is to go through that online gatekeeper. Mm-hmm. Even if you do make contacts, you still have to go through that process. What are your suggestions there?
0: Right. Well, actually, when I talk to people about how to find their jobs, I use a map. It's a map of the quest. It uses a medieval analogy. So pretend you're trying to find a job. You're identifying the castles you're trying to get into. And most castles have these dragons that sit in front of them, and that's the gatekeeper that you're alluding to. The dragon's there to try to find fault with your resume, and they're usually really good at it. They're the HR people, the software scanners, and they get rid of you. So you're trying to outsmart the dragon. The way you do it is you get out of the cottage and you start looking for people in the woods. You're looking for the wizards, the knights. You'll hit a couple of ogres. They exist out there too, but you have to understand what to do about them. What goes around comes around. I just haven't figured it out yet. But the big thing is looking for the wizards. Wizards are about 40 to 70 years old. They tend to have a very deep connection into the field you're trying to get into. And you try to have a meeting with them if you can. And you have to get creative sometimes, and you have to engineer those meetings. And in the meeting that you have with them, it's very important that you message in the right way. You talk with them in a way that elicits their support, their help, but also their knowledge.
1: Our guest on InfoTrack is Sheila Markin-Nielsen. She's been a career counselor for more than 25 years and is the author of a book called Job Quest, How to Become the Insider Who Gets Hired. We're talking a lot about networking, but there also are online tools such as LinkedIn for job searches. What is your opinion of those?
0: Well, I think LinkedIn and some of these other social media supports are wonderful, and they're particularly good for finding those people that you need to connect with. But a lot of people think that they can use social media to get the insider advantage. And what I've seen over the years is you can only go so far. More magic happens in person. You really want to meet in person with people, if at all possible, because they'll brainstorm with you in a different way. They'll be creative about your search with you, joining with you, and they get engaged in a different way than they will just by using LinkedIn. But LinkedIn is great for research and what I call cyber stalking, which is not creepy stalking, but just really understanding who you're trying to connect with and then figuring out ways to connect with these people and talking with them, messaging and talking with them in a way that's going to help your search.
1: One of the things you write about that is kind of interesting, you say generosity enhances luck, and that's a key part of the job quest.
0: Right. One of the things that a lot of people forget about, they think it's all about me getting a job. And what I've seen from these really gifted networkers is that they're interacting with people and they're giving back to them. And they're actually getting a buzz about them in the neighborhood they're trying to get into. So what are the gifts that they give? I mean, they give gifts of information, gifts of connection, connecting one person with another. They give gifts of help. Persons engaged in a not-for-profit, you know, maybe it's a 5K race. They're going to help hand out the water, something like that. They give gifts of just listening and affirming another person, because these days, hardly anybody does that. There's hardly any time to talk. Or sometimes when you talk to somebody, they kind of give you the answer, well, just get your act together. But if you listen and affirm somebody, you know, that must be difficult, that must be hard. That's actually a gift these days. And then there's small tangible gifts, things like books or something very simple that cement a friendship. And it's based on something that you've learned in the conversation.
1: Nearly every career expert that I've talked to recently has pretty much minimized the importance of a resume because of exactly what you're talking about, the relationship side of it. But resumes, of course, are still required pretty much. Can you give us just some tips on what to do, you know, to create a good resume?
0: Sure. Well, resumes are they're a presentation of your background for different purposes. And so when it comes to the kind of rapid relationship and trust building, you know, breakfast, lunch, dinner, coffee, the kind of resume I like my clients to put together is a skills-based resume. There's a basket of skills at the top of the resume.

0: Now, what that does is it gives you a chance to showcase the skills you want to highlight for the person you're talking with in the industry you're talking about. So it's a slightly different looking resume than the typical chronological resume. And also, we've learned that people only read about the first third of the page anyhow. So there you get a chance to really present your skills and showcase them in a way that the person will actually read it and then talk to you, because you want most of the bulk of that conversation with you to see the way they spend their time.
1: Sheila, you've been doing this for more than 25 years. Could you point to maybe the single biggest mistake that you see job searchers make again and again?
0: There are actually four big mistakes that I think people make. First is spending too much time responding to job postings online. Second, trying to use social media to get the insider advantage rather than meeting people in person. The third thing is thinking that networking is telling everybody you're looking for a job. And I call that using the J word too soon, because there you're going to cut off the conversation. You don't get long, gossipy, rumor-filled conversations, and those are the ones that bear a lot of fruit. And then fourth, a lot of people start their searches without really having a goal or a plan. And so they start off with this kind of hopeful wandering, and then sometimes they end up in the wrong place. They got to reboot their career, and that becomes very difficult.
1: What if you're searching for a job in an entirely different city? A lot of the person-to-person things that you're describing would be kind of difficult.
0: Absolutely. You know, I've worked with lots of people who've had to make a transition like that. And one of the best approaches is to first talk by phone. In a scale of 1 to 10, it's a 10 to talk in person, but it's a 5 to talk to somebody over the phone. You're able to read a lot about the other person that way and feel more connected, so it's better than nothing. And then there's also, sometimes you do have to do a lot by email, LinkedIn, and so forth. But what I've done with a lot of my clients is suggest that they go out for a long weekend and set up a series of meetings. So breakfast, lunch, dinner, coffee throughout the day, meeting a lot of people for a long weekend. And that's worked pretty well.
1: Great advice. Sheila Markin-Nielsen, the author of Job Quest, How to Become the Insider Who Gets Hired. Sheila, do you have a website?
0: I do. Nielsen, N-I-E-L-S-E-N, careerconsulting.com.
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0: Once again, here's Chris Whitting.
1: Stress can impact humans in all sorts of ways, and new research shows that a stressful childhood can actually impair normal brain development in kids. And here to give us the details is the lead author of this research, Jennifer Swore, who is a PhD candidate in clinical psychology at the University of Rochester. So tell us about your study. What did you find?
2: What we found was in a sample of 201 mothers and their children, we looked at their cortisol, the children's cortisol, across 3 years, so when children were the age of 2, 3, and 4. And what we were interested in looking at was seeing what their patterns of cortisol would be and what family stressors predicted their cortisol patterns.
1: And cortisol, not to interrupt you, is a stress hormone, right?
2: That is correct.
1: Okay.
2: In the study, though, we were looking at sort of their basal levels, so not looking at their reactivity in response to any stressors in the lab, which is often what people do in research in our field.
1: So in terms of these children in low-income households, what kind of stresses were they experiencing in general?
2: Many of the children were exposed to interpartner violence, some aggression between mother and her romantic partner, frequent residential changes, job loss, changes in partners. So that's kind of what we described as family instability. We also looked at parenting, so seeing how mothers interacted with their child during a free play situation. So mothers were told to play with their children as they would at home, and we observed their behaviors. We found that mothers who were less attuned to their child, you know, didn't pick up on their cues, were more distant in their interactions, that was a significant predictor of children's cortisol, in particular the children with the elevated patterns. And that in turn, at age 4, when we measured cognitive functioning, that was associated with lower cognitive functioning.
1: We're talking with Jennifer Swore, who is a PhD candidate in clinical psychology, and we're talking about how stress in low-income families can affect children's learning. Jennifer, these hormone levels, this cortisol levels, have a connection to brain development then, don't they?
2: Right, they can, you know, since cortisol can pass the blood-brain barrier, it can affect structures in the brain that are, you know, thought to support different cognitive processes and learning and memory consolidation. And so that's one mechanism that's sort of been hypothesized, that through cortisol's access to the brain during this developmentally sensitive time for brain development, that might have some negative effects.
1: So on top of growing up in a low-income household, these children have yet another difficulty to overcome, it appears.
2: Right. There are many children who live in poverty. You know, there's a lot of variation in their experiences. And what we really found were that there were these certain types of experiences for the low-income children in our study that, you know, was predictive of their cortisol patterns. And then, you know, when we measured cognitive functioning, predicted lower cognitive functioning.
1: Is it possible that if a child is in a stressful situation and that gets resolved, would the cortisol levels improve in that child?
2: We didn't specifically look at that in this study, but there is research to suggest that different parenting interventions have been helpful in changing children's cortisol patterns from being very elevated to levels that you would see amongst community samples of children who aren't exposed to maltreatment or any other type of psychosocial stressors.
1: So it's not necessarily the low income, because I would think even a high income family, that a child could have tremendous stress.
2: Right, that's exactly right. And, you know, part of our sample did show a more moderate cortisol pattern. So, you know, the whole sample was low income, but not all the children in the sample were exposed to the same family stressors.
1: Would you say that domestic strife is the primary stressor? In other words, fighting or arguing and that sort of thing? Is that the main stress factor here?
2: No, that actually wasn't the main stress factor here. We did look at the aggression in the household, you know, aggression between mom and her partner, and that wasn't a significant predictor. In our statistical model, what we found was that really the specific interactions between the mom and the child and the sort of predictability in the household, those were the main predictors.
1: The actual mechanism of how the cortisol level affects brain development, is that known or is that pretty much an unknown?
2: That's still unknown. What we do know in looking at, you know, research with animals and kind of looking at some clinical studies, that cortisol, too much of it, can lead to cell death in the brain or, you know, can impair some of that brain development. But we don't have any direct evidence, and we certainly did not measure that in the study of, you know, the cortisol-specific

0: on the brains of the children in the study.
1: What are the long-term outcomes of a full childhood of high stress?
0: What we specifically looked at in our study was looking at, in terms of their cognitive functioning, how it might be affected. And what we found was that there were significant differences amongst the children who were exposed to these heightened levels of maternal unresponsiveness and family instability, and that really, you know, impacted their cortisol and in turn was, you know, related to lower cognitive outcomes. Similar findings have been found, you know, looking at mental health outcomes, behavior. So there's many different types of functioning have been examined in other research besides ours. And, you know, similar findings have been found in terms of mental health outcomes.
1: Very highly successful people who are very, very smart people, perhaps had very stressful childhoods. But in most cases that I'm thinking about, there was one adult who, you know, really paid attention to them and helped them. And I assume that would be a stress resolver, having an adult like that around.
0: Right, certainly. You know, a lot of research on looking at resilience. So for those children who, you know, grow up into adults who show those resilience, who were exposed to poverty or other types of family stressors when younger, it's been found that, you know, having at least one caregiver who is sensitive to their needs and, you know, having that positive relationship can definitely foster resilience, even when surrounded by other types of environmental stressors.
1: Well, it's an interesting study. We thank lead author Jennifer Swore, who is a PhD candidate in clinical psychology at the University of Rochester. Thank you for joining us today.
0: Thank you for having me.
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1: Are elderly drivers really more dangerous than others on the road? And how do those other drivers perceive them? A recent study took a look, and InfoTrack's Roy Mackey is back with the details. Roy?
5: Thanks again, Chris. Our guest is Andy Cohen, CEO of Caring.com, and they recently conducted a study about car accidents involving elderly drivers and our perceptions of them. This is an uncomfortable topic for most people, isn't it?
6: This is not something anyone wants to talk to their parents about. In fact, people are more comfortable talking to their parents about their funerals than they are about taking away the car keys.
5: Yeah, that was one of the questions you asked in your survey. A surprising number said that.
6: Well, it's not surprising given that America's a country that driving is a requirement from, and it's also the sign of freedom when you turn 16 and get that driver's license. It's independence and freedom, and nobody wants to give that up. Unfortunately, though, at a certain age, it's not safe for yourself or for others for you to be driving.
5: Is there an average age in which people give up their right to drive?
6: There really isn't. Some people shouldn't be driving in their 70s. Some are great drivers in their 90s. But 85 plus is when you see the accident rates spike. And so that's a time when the adult children should be looking out and evaluating their parents' driving, if they're getting in accidents, if there's dings and dents in the cars. And they absolutely don't want to be the cause of harm to anyone else. So the conversation should be around appealing to not only their safety, but the safety of other people on the road.
5: Yeah, let's talk about this in just a broader sense for a moment. How big of a problem is this?
6: Well, we were surprised that we got the data that said there were 14 million people that were involved in an accident or near accident with a senior driver last year. So pretty big problem. And the 85 plus demographic is the fastest growing demographic in the U.S. today. So this is a problem that could double in the next 10 years if people don't become more involved in monitoring senior driving.
5: One question that you asked in your survey, which I found fascinating, which demographic said that they were most likely to think that elderly drivers are more dangerous than drunk drivers?
6: Well, it was the seniors themselves, which was interesting.

0: because they're the ones that are behind the wheel and they're the most worried about senior driving. It was also interesting that when you look among different age groups on who they thought should be doing something about it, seniors were thinking, oh, my doctor should tell me. But the adult children were the ones that were saying, no, it really should be the family. Because doctors don't really want to weigh on in this. The state driving organizations don't want to weigh on this. It really does come down to the family to get involved.
1: Just in terms of determining whether an elderly driver is not fit to drive, you mentioned, you know, a few dents in the car. Are there other warning signs?
0: You know, there really aren't, unfortunately. That's why it's so tricky, because you want to do something before it's too late, but the only way to know if it's a problem is if they're having problems. So, you know, going on drives with mom and dad, seeing if they're catching all the traffic signs, if they're going the right speed limit, things like that. The other thing when you have that discussion, it's good to be, before that discussion, thinking of some alternative so that you're not just saying you can't drive, but you're saying, hey, we've lined up this service for you. There's paratransit services for seniors. There's ride-sharing services. Siblings sometimes organize online carpools. So it will make the conversation go a lot better if you come with some alternatives versus, you know, leaving a senior high and dry.
1: It's too easy for a family to say, well, they passed their driver's test at the driver's branch, so it must be okay.
0: Well, many states don't even require driving tests for seniors. So we've got a directory of all 50 states' driving laws on caring.com. And some states, you can do it by mail. You don't even have to take a test. So the states are not monitoring the senior driving at all.
1: And is that something that needs to change?
0: Well, I think it's a very tough political thing. Seniors are active drivers. No state wants to be seen as anti-senior. So I don't think it's going to change. And again, it's really why the families have to get involved, because no one else is going to. Law enforcement's not going to. Doctors not going to. It's the family that has to step up for their parents' safety, but also for the safety of everybody that's interacting with their parents.
1: So let's say I need to have that conversation with an older loved one. Where do I start? What are your suggestions on how to have that conversation?
0: Yeah, again, I think you want to have lined up some alternatives beforehand. You really appeal, this is their choice, but encourage them to make the right choice based on their safety and the safety of others. And don't expect it's going to happen in one conversation. It's going to be a multiple conversation discussion. And I will say that a great step before that is there's a lot of new technology in cars. If you're able to get them a late model car that has a rear camera, that has those warning lights on the side mirrors, if someone's in your blind spot, some of them have automatic parallel parking and automatic braking if you're following too closely. Those safety features are ideal for senior drivers and could perhaps keep them behind the wheel for several more years.
1: Andy Cohen, the CEO of Caring.com. Andy, before you go, tell us a little bit about what you have there at Caring.com for people.
0: Caring.com is a website for adult children who are caring for aging parents.
1: All right, well, thank you again for joining us on InfoTrack.
0: Thanks for having me.
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3: Mostly sunny day today, slight chance for an afternoon shower. High today near 94. Might be breezy too, with a wind out of the south 7 to 11 miles an hour, but some gusts could be as high as 20 miles an hour. It'll be partly cloudy tonight, slight chance for an evening shower, and a low around 78. There's a low tide about 7:05 in the morning, and then a high tide about 1:50 in the afternoon.
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2: Mostly sunny day today, slight chance for an afternoon shower. High today near 94. Might be breezy too, with a wind out of the south 7 to 11 miles an hour, but some gusts could be as high as 20 miles an hour. It'll be partly cloudy tonight, slight chance for an evening shower, and a low around 78. There's a low tide about 7:05 in the morning, and then a high tide about 1:50 in the afternoon.
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2: Mostly sunny day today, slight chance for an afternoon shower. High today near 94. Might be breezy too, with a wind out of the south 7 to 11 miles an hour, but some gusts could be as high as 20 miles an hour. It'll be partly cloudy tonight, slight chance for an evening shower, and a low around 78. There's a low tide about 7:05 in the morning, and then a high tide about 1:50 in the afternoon.
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2: Mostly sunny day today, slight chance for an afternoon shower. High today near 94. Might be breezy too, with a wind out of the south 7 to 11 miles an hour, but some gusts could be as high as 20 miles an hour. It'll be partly cloudy tonight, slight chance for an evening shower, and a low around 78. There's a low tide about 7:05 in the morning, and then a high tide about 1:50 in the afternoon.
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4: Mostly sunny day today, slight chance for an afternoon shower. High today near 94. Might be breezy too, with a wind out of the south 7 to 11 miles an hour, but some gusts could be as high as 20 miles an hour. It'll be partly cloudy tonight, slight chance for an evening shower, and a low around 78. There's a low tide about 7:05 in the morning, and then a high tide about 1:50 in the afternoon.
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This year, America turns 250, and the spirit that started it all still rocks. From the signing of the Declaration to the freedoms we enjoy every day here in the Lowcountry, the sound of independence has never been silenced. Whether it's the reminder of the sounds of cannon fire and the battle for Port Royal, are the sounds of an F-35 fighter jet in the skies above the Lowcountry today. 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

0: 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Right here in the Lowcountry, from Declaration signer Thomas Hayward to General William Moultrie and Colonel John Lawrence and others that laid the building blocks of our nation, it happened here. 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
2: Mostly sunny day today, slight chance for an afternoon shower. High today near 94. Might be breezy too, with a wind out of the south 7 to 11 miles an hour, but some gusts could be as high as 20 miles an hour. It'll be partly cloudy tonight, slight chance for an evening shower, and a low around 78. There's a low tide about 7:05 in the morning, and then a high tide about 1:50 in the afternoon.
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2: Mostly sunny day today, slight chance for an afternoon shower. High today near 94. Might be breezy too, with a wind out of the south 7 to 11 miles an hour, but some gusts could be as high as 20 miles an hour. It'll be partly cloudy tonight, slight chance for an evening shower, and a low around 78. There's a low tide about 7:05 in the morning, and then a high tide about 1:50 in the afternoon.
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2: Mostly sunny day today, slight chance for an afternoon shower. High today near 94. Might be breezy too, with a wind out of the south 7 to 11 miles an hour, but some gusts could be as high as 20 miles an hour. It'll be partly cloudy tonight, slight chance for an evening shower, and a low around 78. There's a low tide about 7:05 in the morning, and then a high tide about 1:50 in the afternoon.
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0: the historical landmarks in Bluffton include the Church of the Cross, the Hayward House Historic Center, and the May River Theater. 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
2: 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So all the signs are in natural, neutral colors with absolutely no blinking neon.
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1: Time for weather from the Carrier award-winning Gochnauer Air Conditioning and Heating's Lowcountry Weather Center.
2: Partly cloudy tonight, slight chance for an evening shower. The low around 78. For Monday, a mostly sunny day. 40% chance for showers. The high near 94.
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4: Partly cloudy tonight, slight chance for an evening shower, the low around 78. For Monday, a mostly sunny day, 40% chance for showers, the high near 94.
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